0: Seguimos muy pendientes de la situación del mercado y también de, recordemos, de Antonio Guterres, el secretario general de la ONU, de Naciones Unidas, que está, recordemos, a pocos meses de dejar el cargo en el que le podrían suceder la chilena Michelle Bachelet o el argentino Rafael Grossi. Vamos a escuchar al secretario general de Naciones Unidas.
1: Shared future. As secretary general, from the earliest days of my mandate, acting in line with United Nations parameters, I have sought through my good offices to assist Greek Cypriots and Turkish Cypriots in their efforts to reach a comprehensive, sustainable solution to the Cyprus issue. The United Nations has consistently worked toward this objective. We met in Geneva and in Crans-Montana in 2017, in Berlin in 2019, in Geneva in 2021, and again in New York and Geneva in 2024 and 2025. In this context, it was my duty to come to Cyprus to express my full solidarity with the people of Cyprus in their quest for a solution. This is the moment when all efforts must be made to rebuild trust. To that end, it is essential to redouble efforts to define and implement confidence-building measures that can make a difference in the daily lives of all Cypriots. I appeal to the two leaders to intensify these efforts. My personal envoy, Ms. Maria Angela Holguin, has been working with the parties, building on past UN efforts and what she has heard directly from Cypriots themselves. Throughout this visit, I also had the opportunity to hear from many Cypriots. Their message was clear. They want progress. They want to see their leaders make compromises and to walk that last mile towards a settlement of the Cyprus issue. They want a future in which this island is defined not by division, but by cooperation, opportunity, and peace. That was also the spirit of my frank and constructive discussions with the two leaders, both separately and together. Both Mr. Erhurman and Mr. Christodoulidis assured me of their determination to continue to work in earnest with my personal envoy. Based on our discussions on the way forward, I decided that I would convene another 5+1 meeting after adequate preparations on confidence building, methodology and substance, taking into account the convergences already achieved. We will work in consultation with the two sides and the guarantors to create the conditions for the meeting's success. In relation to the situation on the ground, I would like to emphasize the need to respect the mandate authority of the UN peacekeeping operations in Cyprus, UNFICYP, both in the buffer zone and in the UN delineated ceasefire lines. For more than six decades, UNFICYP has helped maintain calm and stability in a sensitive environment. Its continued effectiveness depends on the cooperation of all sides. I was impressed by the work of the Committee on Missing Persons and the remarkable bicommunal efforts to respond to the anxiety of the families of all missing persons. I was equally impressed by the work of the bicommunal technical committees that are bridging the gap between the political track and everyday citizens and finding practical solutions. And I had the opportunity to engage constructively with members of the civil society. The international community has also an important role to play on the Cyprus issue. In particular, I count on the continued support of the three guarantors, Greece, Turkey, and the United Kingdom. Finally, I wish to once again recognize the significant contributions of the UN staff, of UN FICYP and my mission of good offices. They are all playing critical roles in advancing peace and stability and the prospects of a peaceful solution.

0: I was pleased to convey my gratitude to them in person during my stay here. The United Nations cannot impose peace. But let me be very clear. The United Nations remains fully committed to supporting the people of Cyprus in this crucial moment for the island and the wider region. Thank you.
1: Thank you very much, sir. We're going to take questions, but please keep it limited to one question each. Ask your question slowly and clearly, and let's start with that side. Yes, sir. Please, go ahead.
2: Given your steadfast commitment to the United Nations Security
3: Council.
4: Hello.
2: Given your steadfast commitment United Nations Security Council resolutions and the UN framework, as you have repeatedly affirmed, do you have considered the convening of a new expanded meeting to be a substantive step towards the resumption of the process? And what do you see as the role of the current powers in these efforts? And if we have a deadline for the 5+1 meeting?
0: I have to say that I have the consensus of both sides and the guarantors to move into a 5+1 meeting, but with an adequate preparation. Preparation on confidence building, preparation on methodology, and preparation on substance, because I don't want to have more 5+1 meetings without results. I want a successful 5+1 meeting in order to pave the way for a solution to be achieved.
2: About the deadline?
0: It was not defined the deadline. We are going to work together as fast and as effectively as possible.
1: Thank you. Let's move to this side. Yes, please, go ahead.
5: Mr. Secretary General, you say that methodological and substantive work will continue for a new conference. How should we interpret this? Can we expect any new initiative at the regular UN meetings in September in light of these efforts?
0: There is not a meeting on Cyprus scheduled for the high-level week. We are now concentrating our efforts in our common work with the two sides in Cyprus and with the guarantors in order to be able to move decisively into a solution.
1: Thank you. We probably have room for one more question, and after that, please ask you to remain seated when we leave. Please go.
6: Thank you very much. Mr. Guterres, nothing is in isolation, operates in isolation in our part of the world now. As you mentioned yesterday in your remarks, everything is interconnected, and I just wanted to ask, of course, the benefits of the Cyprus solution are obvious to Cypriots. But what would be the importance be for the region, for the wider region, for the guarantors, for our neighbors to the east even? What would a solution bring in the grand scheme of things?
0: This is a region in which we are witnessing important geopolitical movements, a region where we see a number of conflicts that persist not to end, and the region where we have seen how conflicts can be enlarged. And so I do believe that a solution in Cyprus is absolutely crucial, not only to preserve the interests and the peace of the Cyprus people, but also as a factor of stability in what is becoming a dangerously instable region. And I strongly suppose that a successful outcome in relation to a solution in Cyprus will have an important stabilizing effect in the region. On the other hand, if Cyprus has no solution for its problems, it becomes much more

staff to give a real sense of security to the people they're looking after if they do not have it in their own lives. And it makes what they do all the more remarkable that they do care in the way that they do. But we cannot take them for granted, and we must not do that. So it's bad for everybody in this, but it's also bad for the National Health Service. And let me just say something about that. Again, I've had experience in the system as it currently is, which is trying to give out care in 15-minute slots, because, honestly, that's all that councils say that they can afford for many people. It's fine if the needs are moderate and you can complete the task within that time slot. But what if they're not? What if the needs become moderate or severe and you try and carry out everything within 15 minutes? I can tell you from experience that that can be a recipe for quite significant chaos if you are not careful. And it leaves the staff in a really difficult position, because often what they are told, if they have a problem and they can't complete what they're doing, ring 999. Yeah. Ring 999. And I heard a few kind of yeses in the audience and a few nods. I know, and I'm saying this, there'll be people watching who know what I'm talking about. That can be a really frightening experience, because it often isn't the case that that person needs hospitalisation. In fact, you could say it's the worst place for them to end up. But once that process is underway, it's very difficult to stop the drag of the system into hospital and then everything that comes from that. That's bad for the NHS too and the staff who work there. It's a lose-lose situation, because often people then spend a long time in A&E, a long time in hospital, but then fit to be discharged and can't be discharged. It just is a pressure that the NHS struggles to meet. And look at it in the numbers. Today, or on the latest figures, about 6 million people, just there or thereabouts, over 65, are going to A&E every year. Now, some of those will be from social care settings. If you go back to 2010, it was about half, roughly 3 million. So you can see that change in that period. Last month, 13,600 people were deemed medically fit to be discharged, but couldn't be. That was in an average across the month in England. 3,000 people every single day receiving corridor care. Corridor care. The trade unions now are monitoring corridor care. Do you remember there was a time when that was what you called the winter pressures? Well, these are year-round now, and staff in the NHS are trying to deal with those pressures every single day. And there's growing talk of burnout amongst NHS staff, because the pressure they are trying to deal with is simply too great. And it's not sustainable. If you think about all of those things, then you know the NHS cannot carry on in that position. And let's not have a conversation about social care as though it lives in its own silo. It doesn't live in its own silo. It's intrinsically linked to the National Health Service and what happens there. When I left office as Health Secretary, wasn't all my doing, but 98% of people there or thereabouts were going through A&E within 4 hours. If you look at that figure today, it's about 75%. And there is just no way that we can restore the NHS to the standards that we would all want to see without fixing this issue. We can't do it. So we need to face up to it with a new determination. We need to bring our best game to this, and not the sort of stock in trade of Westminster, business as usual, and just finding a reason to score points rather than actually face up to what's involved here, given that it involves so many vulnerable people, so many underpaid staff, and so many under pressure people in our National Health Service. We need to bring the best of us to solving this issue, because it affects all of us in one way or another. So that brings me then to what I want to announce today. Three announcements, and you've already got a flavour of some of them. But this is what I've decided to do.

coming into office to bring things forward. And the first thing is to ask Baroness Casey Louise to bring forward her review by a year. So working with Yvette and with Angela and other colleagues, we want to expedite that review. We and ideally want to do it even sooner, but we've got to be realistic. But if we say a year from now that we have that independent review, then I think we can rise to this challenge with the urgency it requires. So that's the first announcement. And let me also just say something about what I want that review to address. I go back to what we proposed in 2010, and Phil Hope was a minister at that time, a national care service. A national care service. Well, why do we talk about that? Because we need to talk about a system that can become highly integrated with the NHS. Social care is different. It has to be person-centred. If it's not person-centred, like the brilliant care provided here at Jewish Care, then it won't be what people would recognise as social care. You don't want to over-medicalise care. But it has to be very integrated with the rest of the system. It has to be preventative in its character. It has to be person-centred. And that's what we're asking Louise to give us her report on. How do we deliver a national care service in England that sits alongside the National Health Service, works in a similar way, that is highly integrated and can optimise the journey of a patient? If a patient's leaving home to hospital, back as quickly as possible, and there's no delay. We also then ask for a principle of home care wherever possible, so that we have an approach that supports people where they should be and often where they want to be, rather than ending up in a hospital bed. So how do we deliver a national care service? And there are different ways of doing it. You could do the fully fledged version, or you could do a lesser version, and you could do something in between. And then you have the question of how you pay for all of those options. But that's the stuff of the review, and the big conversation will feed that review. And again, I would ask everybody to engage with it in that way. The second announcement is to immediately, and not wait for the review, focus on the social care workforce. We already have a situation where the government has agreed a fair pay agreement for social care staff to come in financial year 2028-29, and that is a major step forward. And I pay tribute to Keir Starmer, the Prime Minister, as was when that was brought forward. That is a massive building block of a national care service. And what I'm going to ask the ministerial group led by Yvette, Angela, and John Healy joining too, will be to look at how we turn the fair pay agreement into a bigger reform to improve the social care workforce, to lift it up, to lift it closer to NHS standards, in fact, to integrate it more with the NHS workforce, and actually to start to think about progression routes for young people coming into social care so they can progress from social care into NHS positions as well, and think about it as one workforce. We will not get the care service we all want until we improve the strength and the capability of care at the very front of the service. And that means lifting up the social care workforce as best we possibly can. Yes, in terms of pay, but also in terms of training and the wider support we give them, the security of their roles. And that is the commitment I'm giving today. That is an essential enabler of the reform that we wish to see. The third announcement is to start right now initiating cross-party talks on social care. And yes, I have been here before, and yes, I do have some of the scars of that, but it's the right thing to do. I stood on the steps of Downing Street just a few days ago, and I said I wanted to create a new way of doing politics in this country. More problem-solving, less point-scoring. And this is the first big test of that, and I mean what I say. We

won't fix this through politics as usual. We have to bring a different approach. And I'm really pleased that today I've invited both of the main parties that have written to me to start those talks. And you know, they will begin later today. And the thing is, you know, if you know me and you know what I've said on this issue in the past, if you were to search what I've said about social care, you will see it all, and you will, well, some of you. Ed Davey was right about this morning. We're all going to have to give and take here, aren't we, if we're going to get to a solution. We're all going to have to listen to each other, something we don't do particularly well in politics, actually engage and listen to other perspectives. We're going to have to find common ground here. If this is to be a lasting solution, it requires common ground to be found. And then ultimately, you would hope, a new social consensus can emerge about social care. So all of that is required if we are to get there. And that process starts today. It will run alongside the other streams of work that we are doing. But I will work closely with the other parties who want to be involved to have that conversation. But what I would say in closing is I'm not going to be deflected by the point scoring or the screaming headlines that comes out of that point scoring. You know, that is what has set back social care. And I come back to this point about the political culture of this country and the media culture of this country. If we're trying to shut down the fact that you have a serious debate about an issue like this, if that's what that is trying to do, well, it's shame on all of us if we let that happen, if we say, well, I'm not brave enough then to go into that. Well, I'm just not going to kind of do that in my time in office. I'm making this a test of myself, whether I can bring forward a solution, and that is what I want to do. I would never forgive myself, ever. Who knows how long I will be in this position, but as long as I am, I will do my best to find a solution. And I would never forgive myself if I left without having tried, because of some of the headlines that will inevitably appear and some of the efforts that some people will make to create scare stories about the whole issue. Well, you can't create scare stories when people are already scared by what they're seeing anyway, through their own eyes, in their own homes or in care homes. You can't create scare stories for the staff when they're kind of living the life that they have to live. They kind of see it anyway. And, you know, you can have as many headlines as you like about this tax or something else, but when people are losing hundreds of thousands of pounds, everything they've worked for, well, what about them? And it seems that those stories don't really often think about the people who've already lost far, far more than that, indeed, almost lost everything. So that's the way I'm coming at it. And no doubt more of those headlines will appear. But I'm just going to be really clear about this. I'm going to stick this out. I'm going to back Louise 100% in what she is doing and her review. I'm going to back Yvette, Angela, and all of the ministerial team as we face up to this together. We're going to do it with strength. We're going to do it with resolution. I'm going to work and reach out with the other political parties. And that's not just a kind of passing statement today. That's a commitment that I'm making today. And why am I going to do it? Why am I going to do all of those things for my dad and the millions like him up and down the country? Thank you very much.

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2: Thank you very much, everybody. This is very exciting to me as a builder, somebody that builds lots of big, nice projects before I got here. And we're doing some of the best in the world right now. This is all about the Dulles Airport remodeling. It's considered one of the worst airports anywhere in the world. We're going to make it maybe the best with some hard work and some good thought process. But thank you for being here as we unveil exciting plans for a major and long overdue renovation and reconstruction of Washington's really horribly thought of Dulles International Airport. I want to thank Secretary of Transportation Sean Duffy's fantastic. He's doing a great job, including having to do with the safety of airlines and getting in with the control towers and all new equipment that we'll be ordering in the not too distant future. So that we'll go from, again, one of the worst countries in the world for that, and we'll end up being one of the best countries in the world. That's automation, having to do with landings, takeoffs, and safety. But for his leadership at this important project, and that's the Dulles project, thanks as well to the CEO of United Airlines, Scott Kirby. Thank you, Scott. CEO of the Metropolitan Washington Airports Authority, Jack Potter. Thank you, Jack. And we've developed a great relationship with them. We're going to make this something special. As well as a member of the Airports Authority Board of Directors, Trent Morse. Thank you, Trent. Thank you very much. Dulles Airport is the primary international gateway to our nation's capital, which is now one of the safest cities in the country. It's one of the hottest cities in the country. We are the hottest country in the world. But our nation's capital has made tremendous improvements in the last year and a half since we got here. Crime is down by 84%. We've removed almost 8,000 career-hardened criminals. And amazing statistic, 2% of the people caused 91% of the crime. And we can handle that really easily. So they've done. I just want to thank our great National Guard and the Metropolitan Police and others that worked with us. But the job in Washington, everyone's talking about. I can also say, and if you look at Memphis, Tennessee, where crime was rampant, and it's down now 71%, and it'll go down still further. And Louisiana, New Orleans,

0: The governor called, he said, we need help. And we gave him help, and the crime is down 72%. And they just finished Mardi Gras, and they said it was the safest Mardi Gras on record. So we have a modernization of Dulles that's sorely needed. Last year's J.D. Power ranked Dulles 23 out of 27. That's a very bad ranking. Large airports nationwide, so it ranks at the bottom of the list, just about the bottom of the list. After an extensive review of more than 30 proposals with the top architects anywhere in the world, and I was involved with Sean and with a lot of other people, actually, but Scott was very much involved, I can tell you. But we are announcing plans to add more than 5 million square feet of new or renovated space. We'll replace the current C and D concourses, which are basic disasters, all the while preserving the iconic original terminal. That is one of the great architects of the world did the original terminal, and it was very, very important that it be left. That's one of the reasons. It was both an asset and a liability. The liability is that nobody wanted to build anything near it, and people had to walk crazy distances, and it's no good, not acceptable. So we've addressed it all, and we have a plan that's going to be phenomenal. But we're going to replace the C&D concourses and preserve the iconic original terminal that first made the airport an architectural landmark. So it's going to be something you can sort of see a little example of it right here. That's your front. On the other side of the street, we're building a massive nine-story, eight-story, ten-story, we're not sure yet. But we're building a garage, a parking garage, that will be right next to the terminal. You'll walk right across the street, and you'll have a glass bridge, a number of glass bridges that will go right into the terminal. But right now, you have to walk so far. You have to walk blocks and blocks to get to the terminal. And we have an empty site right directly across the street that nobody wanted to tinker with, which was crazy. So we're going to have a magnificent garage. What would you say, Sean? How many cars?
1: 32,000 parking spaces.
0: 32,000. It'll be actually the largest garage in the world. 32,000 is big, mostly above ground. We don't like down. People don't like going down underneath. Mostly above ground. It'll be beautiful. But a central walking tunnel and a new air train connections will provide travelers with easy options, really. It's an impossible airport. You get off a bus, you go into a train, you get from a train, you get onto another bus. It's a worse airport. This plan also includes expanded options for parking, modern check-in areas, more efficient security screenings, hotels, et cetera, et cetera. Gonna have a beautiful hotel right on the property, but further away so that we can give the good location, frankly, the best location, to parking. So people literally will be able to park their car and walk 15 yards and they'll be in the terminal. In addition, many of the new restaurants and shops will be added, including plans for one of the largest United Polaris lounges anywhere in the world, and it'll be a beautiful level of luxury. This transformation is another step in our ongoing efforts to make Washington, D.C. safe and beautiful again. The safety aspects, both in terms of the airlines and in terms of crime, are unparalleled for what we're doing. For years, the United States has watched other major cities around the globe welcome travelers with grand and modern airports. Yet, the last major airport built in the United States was Denver in 1995, and it hasn't gotten very great reviews. That's more than 30 years ago. So we're doing something with Dulles that's going to make it, I think, the top, maybe the top anywhere in the world. And by the way, Palm Beach is going to be one of the top, too. Palm Beach is going to be incredible what the plans are. The people, Joe, and all the people working in Palm Beach that have done such an incredible job, that's going to be an unbelievable airport very shortly. So it's time to ensure that the United States has the greatest airports anywhere in the world. And we're starting right here with the capital city. And you can see just before Sean goes up, if you take a look, this is only showing the terminal in one rung, but you have numerous of them. You have here, here, here, and you have a spine coming. Here's your main entrance. You have a spine coming right through the building into these massive, massive ports. Now, the planes won't have to be bothered because we drop down a little bit and our walkway is underneath. We have systems, walking systems that go very quickly, or you can walk because it's very close. But this is it. So you enter here. You have a parking garage, which will be built right here. This whole thing is parking garage. 32,000 cars. That'll be a world record. and very convenient, and then you'll have glass tunnels that go into the airport right from here. So you'll be one story above. This road stays beautified and stays. We keep this. This is your landmark. This is all new. This is your first tunnel, and then you drop down from there on. And so that when you have the planes, we'll be able to go right across without having to go back, make turns or anything else. It's going to be amazing. It'll be one of the largest airports anywhere in the world, and I think it'll be actually one of the most efficient and the best. So I'd like to ask Secretary Duffy to say a few words, and then Jack Potter, and I'd like to welcome a very great gentleman to our midst, Jensen Huang, who's here someplace, and he's, if we can do with an airport like he does with chips, it'll be the greatest airport anywhere in the world. He looks at this problem as being a very simple, he looks at this as being a very simple problem to solve because his chips are a little bit more complicated, but it's important that he's able to travel nicely along with everybody else, and right now this is not a very good airport. We're going to make it a great airport. Sean, please.
1: Thank you, Mr. President. So, to your point, the President has worked incredibly hard to make D.C. safe and beautiful. I think this is the cherry on the top, Mr. President. This is the gateway to the world from our nation's capital. And any of you who've traveled through Dulles, it is dark, it is dated, a little dank maybe. It's not a great airport. And so we had multiple architects come in and present to the President. And we are blessed that not only does he give us time to really important matters, but he gave his building skill to take the best of all the designs and come up with this concept. So just if I could quickly point out, we keep the Saarinen building, so that's going to be the foyer, a whole new head house. We are going to get rid of the people movers, Mr. President. So if you right. don't know what these are like elevated buses. It's kind of like, it looks like it's from Star Wars, if you will. And they're slow and people are angry about them. We are going to get rid of those. We are going to have a horseshoe train system throughout the airport. And as you mentioned, right down the spine of the airport is going to be a walkway. So easy access to all of your gates, fast movement. And what I like the President, he was like, listen, we have to have great parking. So when you pull up to the airport, you have easy access to the concourses, to the terminal. And so I think this is one of the best designs, Mr. President, right, because you were you actually did it, that you'll see in the country as a whole. This is bipartisan, Mr. President. A lot of people, whether you're Republican or Democrat, you hate the way Dulles operates. So everyone's come together, and we're building for America and building for the future. And it's your vision that made this happen. So thank you for doing this. And it's going to be, I think, it's going to be the premier airport in our country when you're done with it.
0: Well, thus far, what John said about bipartisan really is bipartisan. And I don't know if that's because it's the right thing to do, which it is. But it's also that whether you're a Republican or Democrat, you don't want to go and be subjected to this airport, because this airport is a terrible place to be, and it's going to be, I believe it's going to go, it'll be rated, within a few years, it'll be rated the best airport in the country. So it's going to be so efficient. Right now, it's totally inefficient. Between the trams and the Star Wars thing that they call it, the Star Wars, and elevated buses, and nobody knows what's going on. It's a real mess. And as you know, United is subjected to it. It doesn't help United very much. He's been very much involved with what we've done, and other airlines too. And I have to say that we've had over 30 architects and 30 different designs, and we did a little cherry picking, and we spoke to a lot of people about it, and we've come up with a plan that's efficient and really beautiful, and I think it's going to give you one of the most beautiful, keeping the Saarinen. So Saarinen was one of the great architects of the world, and when he built this 30 years ago, I guess, or about that, this was considered one of the, like the eighth wonder of the world. This was considered the greatest terminal anywhere in the country. And it is, it needs some work, it needs some fix up, but it'll be architecturally amazing, the rounded glass and the whole thing, massive, massive sheets of glass. Cost was no object, unfortunately, or fortunately. And we're going to be using that, and it's going to be fixed. We're using it again as the primary entrance. And almost that's about it, because essentially this is a brand new airport. And yet we're going to be able to work it well enough that it'll work at least as efficiently as it works right now. And in the end, you're going to end up with, I think, maybe the best airport, and one of the biggest airports anywhere in the world, and it's going to be a great thing for Washington, D.C. So could I ask Jack to say a few words, please?
2: Yes.
0: Jack?
2: Thank you, Mr. President. Thank you for your inspiration here and challenge. You challenged all of us to step into the issues that you just described. We're very proud of the process that we've gone through. We're very happy that United Airlines, the Airports Authority, and the other airlines have agreed to step up and fund this thing. So this is not requiring federal dollars. This is going to be airport-generated dollars, airline contributions, which is phenomenal. It means that we're off to a fast start here. We're engaging with the Serenin family to make sure that they stay intimately involved with this. All the aspects that were just described, I think, will make this a world-class airport. And you challenge us to do this. We're building off of growth, though. I have to tell you, our airport was the fastest growing airport in 24 and 25 of any large airport in the country. So you know, we're going to continue to build on the momentum that we have, and we're excited about taking on this challenge, and it will be a challenge to construct this. And our goal is to construct it and make sure that the traveling public is, there'll be minimal impact to them as they transit through our airport. So again, Mr. President, thank you for your inspiration, and we look forward to you to continue to participate in this in the coming years, because we're going to bring designs to you and other things. So we very much look forward to working with you.
0: Thank you very much. Great job, Tim. Scott, would you like to say something?
3: Well, thank you, Mr. President. Thank you, Mr. Secretary and Jack and everyone. We're really, United, we're really excited to have this project get off the ground. The terminal that's out there today was built 45 years ago and was meant to be temporary. And so I've spent my whole career at United Airlines waiting for this day, and all the people of United Airlines have spent even longer waiting for the day that we could have really the best airport in the world. And this design is one that works great for the airline. The President talked about how it works great for the on the outside for the airline, but it's going to be a beautiful airport inside for customers. It's something that all of us at United, but really all Americans, will be able to be proud of, having an airport when people come into the Capitol that really represents what the United States of America stands for. So I'm proud of it as a CEO of United, but proud of it as an American as well.
4: That's right.
0: It's going to be a great one. Thank you. And thank you for your help. And Trent, would you like to say something?
5: Yeah. Thank you, Mr. President, for your leadership on this. On behalf of the MWA board, this is something that everyone's tried to do for decades, and no one's been able to get it done. And without the President's leadership on it, we'd be back in square one. So thank you for your leadership on this project. Thank you to United and the Department of Transportation for moving this along as quickly as possible.
0: One of the things that is interesting, they were going to build this over a 60-year period. They were going to start with a little section here, a little section there, and that wouldn't have worked. It wasn't a design like this, but it wouldn't have worked. So we're doing it all at one time. It'll all be completed, and it'll be beautiful, and it'll be something very...
6: Bueno, pues escuchamos al presidente de los Estados Unidos, que aseguraba que había sido informado sobre lo que había ocurrido en Egipto, y atención, porque ha lanzado una advertencia directa a Irán. 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
0: It's going to be straightening out. In the meantime, we're going to be hitting them very hard, because it's our turn to hit them. They know it's coming. They're asking us not to do it, but you know, they tried shooting it last night. So we had five rockets shot going 8,500 miles an hour, and all five rockets were knocked down to the ground. but they nevertheless took a shot, so it's our turn. And we'll see if we get there with an agreement at some point, but we're going to hit them very hard.
4: Mr. President, first on this, is this expected to affect any incoming or outgoing flights?
0: No, we think we can deal with that, a lot of disruption, very little.
4: And then
0: it might even be better.
4: On Leader Noon, what's your reaction to him saying that there's no evident path to success on killing the filibuster or passing the Save America Act?
0: Well, that's too bad for him. I mean, that's too bad for him and too bad for the Republican Party.
4: Do you believe that?
0: He's got the votes. He should get it done.
4: President,
0: he should be able to get it done.
7: Mr. President, Dr. Fauci invoked the Fifth Amendment more than 100 times today.
0: Yes, sir.
7: Rand Paul said he's going to hold a vote on holding him in contempt of Congress. Do you think Dr. Fauci should face repercussions for this?
0: Well, I watched the whole thing today, but more importantly, I was a part of the whole Fauci. I inherited Fauci. He was here from the 1980s, so I had him for a period of time. And I disagreed with him on a lot. I would have had it closed down the whole country if I listened to him. I went the Federalist way, which is basically let the governors decide. And generally speaking, the Republican governors did very well. The Democrat governors did not very well. But Fauci wanted to have nobody wearing masks, if you remember, and then everybody had to wear five masks, as many masks as you could get. I mean, made a lot of mistakes, and he wasn't a big factor for me. He was a very big factor for Biden. And if you remember, even though we were sort of prime time in terms of that whole disaster of COVID, far people died, fewer in the Trump administration than in the Biden administration. We ran it well. Operation Warp Speed was talked about as being one of the great success stories anywhere in the world, actually. And we did a good job. But many more people died under Biden than died in the Trump administration from COVID. COVID was a disaster, but Fauci did not help.
7: Do you think that the DOJ should reopen the investigation into the auto pen, specifically pertaining to Fauci?
0: Well, the only thing you can really think about is the auto pen, because the most powerful thing a president has, they say, is the power of pardon. So he was pardoned by Biden, and I respect that. I know how powerful it is. It's a very powerful. They say it's literally the most powerful thing a president has. Now, whether or not I sign my things directly, always, almost everything I sign directly. You're witness to many of them. He signed very few. The only thing I know that he signed was Hunter Biden's pardon. But I'm not sure that he signed, he probably didn't sign this one. So I can't tell you what the law is. I've heard that you have to have a lot of proof. You need to have letters. You need to have all sorts of things that the person operating the auto pen has to know exactly what it's all about. He didn't know what it was about because I saw him testify. So maybe there's something on the auto pen. Other than that, the power of pardon is very powerful.
8: Briefly
7: Beth Turner, GB News. We've just heard you talking about another example of American excellence. That's really what this is a project where you're striving to be the best in the world. As a Brit, that's really striking to me. You've had a couple of weeks to get to know our new Prime Minister. Have you spoken to him much? And do you think he is the man to lead us to excellence?
0: Well, he did say one very good thing. He said he's going to open up North Sea oil. If he does that, you're going to be a wealthy country. If he does it reasonably, I was telling Prime Minister Starmer, open up the North Sea. Open it up. You'll be okay. Open it up. They have two problems. They have a huge immigration problem, people coming from all over the world and just camping out in your country. And we've taken a very tough stand. In fact, for 14 months, nobody has come into our country. Zero, which is almost hard to believe, but that's what the report says. Our borders become very strong, and your borders very weak. He's got that problem, and he's got energy problem. He's got windmills all over the place. And anytime you see windmills, you see a failing country. And they're made in China, not used by China, but they're made in China. And you have a thing called the North Sea, and you buy a lot of your energy, as you know, from the North Sea. You buy from Norway, and Norway gets it from the North Sea. They get their oil from the North Sea. And Norway's got trillions of dollars in the bank, trillions. It sells its oil from the North Sea. And Scotland has a better part of the North Sea. And you have 500, 600, 700 years. You have areas of the North Sea that haven't even been explored yet. You have one of the most valuable oil finds anywhere in the world. And if the United Kingdom would use it, they'd be a wealthy country again. And I tell you what, I could not get Starmer to use it. It was incredible. Every oil company that I meet, and these are all big giants, every

0: Every person that I know in the oil business said, please, could you open up the North Sea? Could you get them to open it? They're dying to do it. And if you open up the North Sea to the oil companies, Scotland, Ireland, the UK as a whole, but it's right in Aberdeen, Scotland. It's right in Aberdeen. And that would be one of the most vibrant. You know, it used to be called the oil capital of Europe. Aberdeen was the capital of Europe, and now it's they don't drill oil, and nobody can understand why. You have among the finest oil, it's the best oil anywhere on the planet, and it's unbelievable plunder. You don't have to pay Norway triple what it costs them to take out. You have your own oil and gas. If you use the North Sea, the UK will be a really rich country. I cannot get the point across. The new gentleman, when I spoke to him, he said he's going to open up the North Sea. Let's see if that happens.
1: The Fed today voted to keep interest rates unchanged. Are you surprised by that? Are you disappointed in any way with Kevin Warsh
0: not being able to corral the Fed members? Yeah, Kevin's got a board. He's fantastic. He's a brilliant guy, smart. I know he'd love to see lower interest rates, but he's got a board. And it's a political board, and they want to keep rates up. But we fight through rates. We have the greatest, we have the strongest investment ever made in a country, of any country. It was China about 13, 14 years ago. We have far greater, 19. Even Jensen would say that's a lot. 19, and Jensen's spending a tremendous amount of money, by hundreds of billions of dollars. He happens to be in the room. He's spending more than United, actually.
2: Yes.
0: Well, he's spending 10 billion. Yeah. Jensen's spending hundreds of billions, right? I don't know. That's not a bad business. But no, we have 19.2 trillion. It's the biggest number ever spent in any country by far. And that's over a period of 1 year. As an example, as you know, the Biden administration for 4 years did much less than $1 trillion. We're doing $19.2 trillion in 1 year. So we have things that are happening in our country, the likes of which nobody's ever seen. Plants and factories are moving in. Toyota just announced they're building one of the largest car plants anywhere in the world, and truck plants anywhere in the world. We are building more automobile plants now than at any time in the history of our country.
3: Mr. President, $5 in particular, this is just one of several projects that you have underway in the DMV. Why would you say that you're so focused on transforming the Washington region right now?
0: Well, this is an important one. You know, this is travel. So in terms of the importance, I think the Arc is going to be incredible. I think the protected ballroom and military center that we're building at the White House is going to be unbelievable. It's very important. But, you know, this is the airport. This is sort of the lifeblood of a city or a capital, certainly a capital. And this will go from one of the worst, just like Washington. Washington was one of the worst places in this country, and now it's one of the best. You couldn't get into a restaurant because all the restaurants were closing or closed. They were afraid to have it open. Now you can't, if you're a restaurateur, you can't even find space to have a restaurant. The restaurants are booming. So, you know, it's a great thrill. And by the way, if you look, Washington is clean, it's safe, people walk to work. Every day a young man or a young woman comes up and says, thank you, sir, I know exactly what he's talking about. They couldn't wait. They were afraid to walk to work. Now they literally walk to the White House. Washington is now a beautiful and clean. We got rid of the graffiti. 78 monuments and different things have been cleaned. They were strewn with graffiti. We had 28 fountains that not one of them worked. For years, for decades, they haven't worked. They're all up in service, and nobody's seen anything like it. We have a clean, we're changing all the grass in all the parks. That's going to be changed very shortly. The parks are, because the grass is very, you know, grass is like human beings. Grass is a life also. And we're changing, we're raking, cleaning, and changing all of the parks. We don't have people, we don't have the tents anymore, we don't have all the barbed wire up, we don't have the wire up. Washington's become a beautiful city, it's become a hot city, but you know, even more importantly, the United States right now is the hottest country anywhere in the world.
4: Mr. President, just a point of clarity on the airport. No federal funding will be required. What did you mean when you said Congress may need to approve?
2: So it's going to be bonded for $22.5 billion. United is going to partake in part of the payment, but the airlines who participate in the project are going to pay for it. If I can just make one point of clarification, we have some permitting we have to do, but we think in the spring, this will be, this is both

0: Concourse A. We think we can start construction in the spring of next year. So we're trying to move at the speed of President Trump. It's never fast enough, but we're going as quickly as possible so we can give a deliverable to the American people.
1: And the other thing Sean's doing, which I think is so important, maybe more important, I don't know if it can be more important than this, but he's working on air traffic control. We have an obsolete system. It's 50 years old. You saw the helicopter crash a year ago into a plane. That was a disaster. And things like that would never happen. Bells would have gone off in 4 or 5 minutes before it happened. You would have heard the bells and whistles would have gone off. And a thing like that couldn't have happened if you had proper proper air control. So what's happened is we are working very hard on getting the finest in the country now in the world. We've examined the systems of almost every good country in terms of air traffic control all over the world, and we have the best people working on it in the world. And it'll make, I mean, so often you'll see somebody even bunking into each other at an airport. But where planes come too close, where planes, in the case of the helicopter hit, they hit, the helicopter hits the plane, we are working on air traffic control to redo the entire system, including the new towers, because the towers are obsolete. You know, you don't think of it. You see a tower, and it looks fine. You go into those towers, they're literally falling down. So we're talking about new towers and all new air traffic control, which will give us the safest anywhere in the world.
2: Why do you think Dr. Fauci invoked the Fifth Amendment so many times today when he has the pardon? And why couldn't, what was stopping him from just giving an honest testimony this morning?
1: Well, look, I've never been a big fan of Fauci. Why he did that was very simple. His lawyer told him to. You know, I don't know if he would have been better off not doing it. There were a lot of questions that I guess he could have answered, and some maybe he didn't feel comfortable in answering, but his lawyer told him to do that.
3: Prime Minister Andy Burnham hasn't mentioned publicly migration at all since he's gone into number 10. Did you discuss it with him?
1: I did, briefly. He's going to have to mention it because it's killing your country.
4: Mr. President.
1: Killing you.
3: He won't talk to GPUs.
1: He's killing your country.
3: He won't talk to
1: them. And not him. I mean, we'll have to see. I know Starmer did very little about it. And they're coming from all over the world. They're coming from Africa. They're coming from South America. They're coming from different parts of Asia. And they're invading Europe. I mean, they're invading Europe. It's an invasion. And the UK is a prime suspect.
4: Mr. President, on Todd Blanche, Senator John Cornyn of Texas has been hesitant to back the confirmation. Seems to be some sort of deal that he's talking about. What is your reaction to his hesitancy?
1: Well, all I can say is Todd Blanche is outstanding. And I thought it was pretty routine because he's so good. You just wouldn't find a better person. So I don't know, maybe John Cornyn's upset with me because I didn't endorse him. I don't know what it is, but I haven't heard that there's a problem. I heard he's going through quite nicely.
4: And do you think Senate Majority Leader John Thune, after the comments you heard regarding Save America and some other stuff, do you think he's still the man for the job?
1: Well, we're going to find out, and I'll let you know.
5: Mr. President, it was a beautiful service yesterday for Senator Graham, beautiful eulogy that you delivered. As far as Senator Darlene Graham is concerned, based upon your conversations, is she going to focus primarily on foreign affairs like her brother, or will she focus more on domestic issues?
1: I think domestic, really. I've spoken to her a lot, and she's much more focused on domestic, including costs and pricing. I think she'll be outstanding.
6: He was just confirmed by the Senate.
1: Yeah, he's great.
6: Would you like to see him continue with Bill Pulte's work at exposing election?
1: Oh yeah, sure. I'm sure he will. Bill did a great job, and Jay has just been confirmed. And, you know, he's outstanding. He was the head of Sullivan & Cromwell for many years, and he's very outstanding, and I think he's going to do a fantastic job. And Bill was great. Yeah, please.
3: Mr. President, in light of advanced ChatGPT AI models escaping their lab and conducting cyber attacks, are you considering stronger controls on AI, and would you consider negotiating?
1: Well, we're looking at AI. We're looking at controls. We're also making sure that we lead. So we're leading China in AI by a lot. China has virtually no controls. It's freewheeling a little bit. So we have to be careful in both ways. We don't want to restrict them where all of a sudden we come in second to China. Whoever wins with AI is going to win. That's how big it is. So it's bigger than the internet ever was. It's bigger than anything ever was. So I don't want to restrict. I know many of these people. I don't want to restrict them from doing great work. Yeah, please.

0: On what scenario do you see Iran attacking U.S. installations and personnel overseas and you withdrawing? Or
1: oh, I don't see that. No, we're not. No, we're gonna hit them very hard. I mean, I can actually say that because there's very little they can do about it. It was a different group than we're dealing with. They've already apologized, but you know, we got to smack them a little bit.
2: Mr. President,
0: what's going to hit back when they strike?
1: Will I always hit back?
0: Yes.
1: Pretty much.
3: Yeah. Mr. President, just want to put clarity on that, sir. Is that in response to the attempted ballistic missile strike on Jordan last night? When you say it's our turn to hit back?
1: Yeah, I think more so that, yeah, because it was another smaller event. But no, they sent 5 8,000-mile-an-hour missiles at us. And fortunately, we had our people operating the greatest equipment in the world, namely the Patriot system. Think of it. 5 missiles going 8,600 miles an hour, big ones, coming right at us, and all 5 were shot down. How about that, right? Pretty good. Nobody else could do that but us, yeah.
2: Mr. President, how was your meeting with President Vladimir Zelensky yesterday?
1: It was good.
2: Do you see a time scale for getting that?
1: No, it was good. Look, you know, he's out doing his thing. I'd like him to end the war. So it's very simple. I get along with both. I get along with President Putin. I get along with President Zelensky. And like I told him, I want to end the war, get the war ended. Thousands of people, 25,000 people died last month. That's standard. And it's not acceptable. So I said, just end the war.
2: Mr. President, on the war, do you want the House to come back before August 31st to act on the Russia and Iran sanctions bill after it
1: goes out? Well, it's necessary. I mean, it shouldn't be necessary, to be honest. But if it's necessary, I'd like to. Are you talking about the Lindsey Graham?
2: Yeah.
1: So I'd like them to add Iran as tariffs, not just as sanctions. I think it's important. That's what Lindsey wanted. Because I heard that they have tariffs on Russia, but not on those 5 countries with having to do with Iran. I'd like to see tariffs on Iran. It would make it much stronger. So perhaps you're very good at this. You can maybe tell them. I think they should put in for Russia, but I think they should put in for Iran. And that's really what Lindsey wanted. Yep.
2: And on Iran, one more, sir. Sorry.
1: And good job at the dinner the other night.
2: Thank you.
1: You did a great job.
2: Thank you. I appreciate that. President Xi told you that China would not give or sell Iran any weapons. And there's a new report that Iran's about to get 400 rocket launchers from China going through Pakistan to Iran.
1: Well, that would be surprising. I mean, things like that happen, but that would be surprising. He told me very strongly he wouldn't partake, but he knows I'd be quite disappointed. Yeah, please.
4: Mr. President,
1: and he's coming here, I think, on September 24th. Yes.
4: Two questions. First, we're coming up on the 25th anniversary of 9/11, and a good number of 9/11 families have called on New York Mayor Zohran Mamdani to not attend a number of these memorial services. What are your thoughts on that?
1: Well, I think they're having a hard time with Mamdani. The people having to do with anybody having to do with 9/11 right now, on the victim side, and there are a lot of them, they're very unhappy with what's going on in New York, and they're very unhappy with the mayor. I understand that. Yeah, please.
5: Thank you, Mr. President. Senate Republicans are underway negotiating the budget. Would you sign a CR without the Save America Act attached? Is that something you want to see?
1: I'll have to look at it, but they should get the Save America. How simple can it be? Voter identification, proof of citizenship. I mean, now, you have to understand the Democrats, not one Democrat will sign because they want to cheat. There's no way they can get elected if that happens. But we should have unanimous Republican support. And if we don't, people should look at those Republicans. But think of it. Who would not sign voter identification with photo? And who would not sign proof of citizenship? Only people that want to cheat. Thank you very much, everybody. Thank you. Thank you.
4: Thank you, everybody.
1: Thank you, Beth.
6: Thank you, guys. You can head out this morning.
4: Thank you, guys.
7: Bueno, pues esas eran las palabras del presidente de los Estados Unidos, de Donald Trump. 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
8: Hola, muchas gracias a ti. Buenas tardes.
7: Bueno, buenas tardes por allí también. 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Le acabamos de escuchar, acaba de decir y ha prometido dar golpes a Irán. Se habla incluso de una

0: scared of them. There was a lot more interaction between and among my colleagues. It was a real family fight. My view, which you've long heard, is that's the better way to get policy right. That's our North Star. So there was a lot of agreement that I heard that we have the powers, the tools.
1: Bien, pero la cuestión es que independientemente de lo que ha ocurrido con esa votación y del hecho de que el propio dato se mantenga en el 3,75%, no le hace estar más cerca del 2% que mantiene Kevin Warsh. 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De sensible, nada. Ese es el gran objetivo de una Fed que va a actuar.
0: Remains elevated relative to the committee's 2% goal. The committee remains resolute. You've heard this before, but we will deliver price stability. As before, the policy statement conveys just the facts. It's steering clear of forecasting, a choice we consider especially prudent at these uncertain times. Uncertainty, however, does not mean a lack of clarity. For some households, businesses, and market professionals, 5 years of high inflation have left a mistaken impression that's hard to shake, that the Fed's implicit inflation target was somehow above 2%. Let me reiterate, there is no soft inflation target. There is no soft implicit target, not on this committee's watch. There's only a target.
1: Decía que solo hay un objetivo y que se va a emprender acciones, pero ¿lo va a hacer realmente? 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
0: Chapter. And we understand that the 5+ years of inflation above target cannot be cured in 9 weeks or by a single month of modest price decreases. This Fed will not waver. Our credibility rests on performing our duties and delivering on our responsibilities. Americans are right to expect that because our nation's prosperity depends on it. To the regulars here in the press room, today's assessment might sound familiar, yet there was nothing inertial about our discussions, our policy.
1: Pero en conclusión, ¿qué implica esta paralización, esta congelación por parte de los tipos de interés? ¿Estamos quizá ante el final de la historia en este respecto? 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
2: Chairman, Edward Lawrence from Fox Business. I guess I want to drill down maybe a little bit. What specifically, in your mind, would be the argument then for a pause today?
0: So I wouldn't characterize what we did as anything like a pause. I would characterize what we did as a rigorous review of the economic situation. I would characterize what we did as a review of the big, hard questions. And I'd characterize it as a view of what our own homework is to try to resolve those questions in the period ahead. If you were to try to force a description that this was a pause, I would say financial market prices would take the other side of that. Financial market prices in this intermeeting period, they didn't pause. They reacted to the inflation data in one direction, strong economic growth in the other direction. Nominal and real rates went up. Did the Fed take an explicit change in its policy rate today? No, but I think that's the beginning of the story, not the end of it.
1: Pues esas han sido las palabras con las que Kevin Warsh busca convencer precisamente a los ciudadanos estadounidenses de que el rumbo de su Reserva Federal es el adecuado de cara a combatir esa inflación y sobre todo llegar al objetivo del 2%. Decíamos que Kevin Warsh estaba intentando convencer a la ciudadanía estadounidense, pues quien parece que no lo está haciendo es Meta, porque estamos hablando